you, praise team. Thank you, church, for your voices. I can go on and say thank you, thank you, and thank you again and again. But I will say this, I am thankful that this church loves the Bible because we love the God of this word. And so, yes, this is a celebratory time. We're recognizing our fourth year anniversary, but we will put no pause to our study in the book of Revelation. And so let's come now together to Revelation chapter 10. And our goal is to read all of this together. We're going to do that right away and then seek God's help to understand it as we always do. The book of Revelation chapter 10, beginning in verse 1. Then I saw another mighty angel coming down from heaven, wrapped in a cloud with a rainbow over his head. And his face was like the sun, and his legs like pillars of fire. He had a little scroll open in his hand. And he set his right foot on the sea and his left foot on the land and called out with a loud voice like a lion roaring. When he called out, the seven thunders sounded. And when the seven thunders had sounded, I was about to write, but I heard a voice from heaven saying, "Seal up what the seven thunders have said and do not write it down." And the angel whom I saw standing on the sea and on the land raised his right hand to heaven and swore by him who lives forever and ever, who created heaven and what is in it, the earth and what is in it, and the sea and what is in it, that there would be no more delay, but that in the days of the trumpet called to be sounded by the seventh angel, the mystery of God would be fulfilled, just as he announced to his servants the prophets. Then the voice that I had heard from heaven spoke to me again, saying, "Go, take the scroll that is open in the hand of the angel who is standing on the sea and on the land." So I went to the angel and told him to give me the little scroll. And he said to me, "Take and eat it. It will make your stomach bitter, but in your mouth it will be sweet as honey." And I took the little scroll from the hand of the angel and ate it. It was sweet as honey in my mouth, but when I had eaten it, my stomach was made bitter. And I was told, "You must again prophesy about many peoples and nations and languages and kings." Father, we humbly ask for your help. Lord, we pray that you would deposit the energy in our minds, the openness in our hearts, the power for the delivery of this word. We pray that you would cover every single element of this moment, that we may leave here knowing that we've heard from you, and that you would receive, oh God, what is your due, our submission and our worship in response to these truths. Have your way, Lord. Oh, have your way. Be exalted in this place. In Jesus' name we pray. Amen. Now, we would think that after learning about the fifth and sixth trumpet, then naturally we would be led to examine the final trumpet, the seventh one. But that's not what happens, is it? Instead, we encounter an interlude. There is this intentional interruption with a profound vision before us. And if we're actually careful in our study of Revelation, we would have picked up by now that there seems to be a pattern. If you zoom out, you would recognize that this has happened before. Remember, we are still looking very carefully at the three series of judgments that God will perform in the last days before the return of his Son. Three sets, each consisting of seven events.

And if we zoom out, we would realize that with the first set, the seal judgments, and now the second set, the trumpet judgments, there is this break between the sixth and the seventh act. So let's rewind. Do we remember what happened in the first set of judgments when the Lord opened the sixth seal? Well, we didn't immediately go to the seventh. We received this vision in Revelation 7 of the 144,000 servants of Israel who were set aside for a purpose, following with the innumerable amount of people who were standing before the throne of the Lamb and worshiping Him. And only after that we go to this seventh seal. Well, the same thing happens now with the sixth trumpet, the second set of judgments. We don't immediately go to the seventh trumpet, but there is this pause and we receive yet another vision. And the same pattern will occur again when we look at the final set of the six bowls of God's wrath. There is this brief little pause between the sixth bowl and the seventh. Well, this is interesting, but we have to ask the question, why? Why did the Holy Spirit include these interludes in this way? And the answer is actually quite simple. It's in order to reorient the reader and to offer encouragement. That as the curious and longing student is examining these terrifying episodes that are being predicted about the last days, there would be these helpful breaks that strongly encourage the faithful, reminding them that God is sovereign over all these things that will unfold on the earth, and that the saints in the end will be triumphant. That's what we see here. So listen very carefully. Although the book of Revelation prophesies about chaos, it is not chaotic in itself. This book is beautifully crafted. It is organized. It is carefully structured, and we should all perceive that. So we have an understanding of why we have this break and why really it's a pattern. But is there more to learn about this vision that we just read together? Answer, absolutely. And as I was meditating on this passage throughout the week, something stood out to me. I realized that as John was describing this vision, all of his senses were engaged in the experience. Did you notice it? He says in the beginning that he saw something. Then he says, I heard. And then by the end, he talks about touching and tasting. The only thing really left out is him smelling. But those details are meant to signal that what John is seeing here is extremely profound. It is all-consuming. And when learning this upon meditating on it, my prayer has become, Lord, as we look at it now and examine what he saw and heard and touched and tasted, may it impact us in every way possible, in an all-consuming way. So that's exactly how we're going to organize our time today. We're going to begin by looking at what John saw, then what he heard, then what he touched, and what he tasted. And may the Holy Spirit do something special in each of us as a result. Shall we begin? What he saw, a mighty angel. Verse 1 down to verse 3 tells us, and we learned last week that after describing powerful demons and hordes of fallen spirits who will wreak havoc on the earth, John now refreshingly sees a holy angel descending from heaven. But this is no ordinary angel. He says he's a mighty angel. And we quickly learn why. Did you see the descriptions of this heavenly messenger? They are impressive. So impressive that it has led some to designate this angel to be Christ himself. Because the features that you find here in verse 1 are very similar to the descriptions of the Lord Jesus back in Revelation 1. So some are satisfied in saying, this angel is actually Christ himself. I respectfully have to disagree, and I'll give you a few reasons why. First, John writes, I saw another angel. Another angel. That word another in the original describes not another category, but another of the same kind. And so the original reading, you would recognize that he's actually speaking about an angel of the same kind of the ones that we just previously studied.

there would be another Greek word used to introduce a different being of a different category, which would be Christ. He is no angel in the sense of a created being. He is above the angels. So we know right away that this mighty angel is another in the sense that he's following the sequence of the angels that have been mentioned beforehand. Secondly, whenever John speaks about Jesus in the book of Revelation, there is never any ambiguity. Almost every time, there is a messianic or divine title attributed to him. And we've seen that continually as we started this book all the way up to this point. We're going to continue to see that. And so there's no secret about who Christ is in this book. Virtually every time he makes an appearance, it's obvious. Mighty angels, on the other hand, have appeared before in this book, specifically in chapter 5 and in chapter 18. And in those contexts, it's so evident that these are subordinate created beings, though they are mighty. Lastly, though there are more reasons we can give, the fact that this mighty angel descends from heaven to earth should be enough to dispel the notion that this is Christ. Because depicting him in this way would suggest a coming back to the earth that does not align with the characteristics of his second coming. He is going to return to the earth, and that's coming at the end of the tribulation, not at this point. So it would be very confusing to suggest that this is the Lord himself. But acknowledging that this is not Christ is not the main point of this description, is it? There is much to learn. And with all the features that we see, I want to focus on two. Two, what's above this angel's head and where his feet are planted. Let's talk about what's above his head and where he decided to stand. Why are we told that there is a rainbow arching over him? Why do we need to know that? Well, we have to remember that in Genesis 9, the angel was a symbol that God chose to do what? To make a promise to humanity that he would never judge the world by what? By a flood again. And for some reason, it makes a reappearance. And I believe it's an encouraging thought. It's as though John wants us to see that the mercy of God is still in the mind of God, even as he is ready to unleash his greatest judgments. That the Lord has not forgotten his promise. And this one detail teaches us that you and I have no reason to ever fear that in the fury of God's holy wrath, that he would break his promises in the pursuit of it, in the execution of it. No matter how bad people get, and at this point in Revelation, it's going to be the worst that the world has ever known. He will never allow his judgment to be exercised with clouded anger or unrestrained passion. Instead, he is ever mindful of his pledges. He is stable and he is steadfast. And I want you to just imagine the trepidation, the fear that we would live in if the Bible even gave us the slightest clue that this God who owns everything and is above everything is capable of turning back on his word. There would be no sustainable hope for you and I if we were even given a hint of God doing such a thing. But no, instead we come here and our hope is reignited. Why? Because the symbol of God's faithfulness that is introduced to us in Genesis is still being upheld at the very last book in Revelation. His reliability remains unbroken. That's what we find here. Yes, he is ready to judge. Yes, he's ready to bring the final cycle of judgment before the return and the culmination of all things. But oh, we see a rainbow to show us that God has not forgotten his word. He has not forgotten his mercy. But what about the placement of the angel's feet? It says in verse 2 that he set his right foot on the sea and his left foot on the land. Now, that might not be significant until you realize that that detail is repeated two more times in this chapter. So in verse 5 and in verse 8, we read again that this angel is standing upon the sea and standing upon the land. What's the emphasis? It's very obvious to show us the absolute control and sovereign ownership that God has over this entire world.
It's under his feet, represented by this angel.

You know where my mind went? That wonderful declaration in Isaiah 66, verse 1. Thus says the Lord, heaven is my throne, and the earth is what? The earth is my footstool. What is this house that you would build for me? What is this place of my rest? As a way of communicating and conveying his greatness, the Lord wants his people to envision this planet as a piece of furniture to God, as his footrest. And that's not just to illustrate his vastness, but to also underscore his majesty, that it's all under him. It's all subjugated to him. It's all for him and through him. Nothing is outside of his influence. And as glorious as that is, yes, we have this vision of the bigness of God. But in that same declaration in Isaiah 66, it becomes even more heart-stirring when you realize that this massive God is willing to draw near to us creatures. What does he say in Isaiah 66, verse 2? Let me remind you, it's so powerful. All these things my hand has made. And so all these things came to be, declares the Lord. But this is the one to whom I will look, he who is humble and contrite in spirit and trembles at my word. You know that word there when it says, but this is the one to whom I will look? That's not a quick glance. That's a meditative glance. That's a careful attention granted to something. And this awesome God who lays his feet, figuratively speaking, on this planet, looks on the person who is broken, who recognizes their neediness, and who trembles at God's word, who reveres him. God says, I look up. This awesome God looks upon such a person. And this is what John sees. He sees this. If this mighty angel could have his feet on the land and the sea, how big is God? And we can call him Father. And you can call him any time of the day, in the middle of the night. And he does everything in his power and wisdom to take care of you. It's a wonderful thought. It's a wonderful thought that this world he plants his feet on, and yet in Christ we're told that we are seated with him in heavenly places. What kind of grace is this? It's an amazing thing to consider. But we now move on to what John heard, which is really the second point. What he heard, the seven thunders. So he writes, after this mighty angel called out with a loud voice like a lion roaring, that there were these seven peals of thunder that follow that roaring voice. So one thunderclap, another thunderclap, and another thunder, seven in total, and this is more significant than noise and rumblings. Because John tells us that in these thunder blasts, there was something being articulated. Something was being said because he was ready to write it down. And that shouldn't surprise us. Because more than once in the Hebrew scriptures, we learn that God's voice is like thunder. And here it comes again. And John in verse 4 says that he was ready to write down what was spoken in those thunderous declarations. And that little detail alone is special to me. What detail? That John was ready to write. What's so special about that? Why do I need to know that John was ready to write? I'll tell you why. Because that was his mission in the book of Revelation. What was his purpose? According to Revelation 1:19, Jesus told him, write therefore these things that you have seen, the things that are and the things that will take place after this. So the fact that we see here in Revelation 10 that he is ready to write speaks to the attentiveness and the readiness of his obedience. Do you see that? I see it. That the moment he heard the sound, he remembered what he was called to do, and he put that pen to his parchment, and he was ready to record it. And that moved me. That put a smile on my face when I was meditating on Revelation 10. Because I see a model of faithfulness. I see that though he was commissioned in Revelation 1, he still was faithful 9 chapters later. That he didn't get distracted.

that he didn't become slack in his service, that he didn't lose momentum regarding his mission. He was the same. He was reliable. He was faithful. And I don't know about you, but that caused me, even in this, to ask the Lord, help me imitate that kind of focus and steadfastness in whatever you've called me to do. No matter how small, no matter how great, I want you to be able to see, Lord, in me, someone that you can rely on, someone that you can trust in, someone that you can commission. This moves me. He's ready to write. And we should say, Lord, find me doing what you've called me to do until you call me to do something else. And that's exactly what John experienced. Because as he's about to write, unexpectedly, another voice comes to him and tells him to do what? Seal it up and don't write it down. Well, this is strange. Don't write it down. And most Christians want to know why. Why? Why was he told not to write it? And what did he hear? And guess what? I don't know. And that's the point. That's exactly, we're not going to speculate here. And no preacher should ever attempt to try to make something where the Bible is silent. That's a dangerous thing to do. But here's a worthy thought. At least for me, I began to question, if the Lord did not want us to know the message of these seven thunders, then why go through the trouble of telling us about them in the first place? I think that's an appropriate question, right? Maybe you've had this conversation with someone. You're out with them having coffee, or maybe somebody in your living room, and they all of a sudden say, oh, by the way, I know about this or that, but I can't tell you about it. Have you experienced that? It's like, okay, then why did you tell me that you knew about it if you're not going to tell me? Why probe me? Why open my curiosity? But here's the difference. The Lord is far wiser and more intentional in what he does in this vision. He's not trying to tease us. In this veiling, he's actually communicating something. And what he is reminding us is that you don't need to know everything. You don't need to know everything. There are some things that are secrets that belong to him, and he has the prerogative not to share it with us. Now that bothers some Christians. That especially bothers the skeptic. But put simply, as his creatures, we are not given answers or explanations to everything. But here's where we can rest. Here's where we can hope that what the Lord has revealed is essential and adequate. Never forget this reference. It's a very easy one. Many of you know it. In Deuteronomy 29, 29, the secret things belong to who? The Lord. The secret things belong to the Lord, our God. But the things that are revealed belong to us and to our children forever. Why? That we may do all the words of this law. So understand what's being said here in Deuteronomy. That there are some things God will keep to himself. And in Revelation 10, we're being reminded, there are some things that I know about that you will never know about. At least now. But the things that he has chosen to show us have a purpose. And the way you can translate this verse in Deuteronomy 29, 29 is the following. What he has given us is necessary for our obedience in pleasing him and for our well-being and our transformation. That's it. What he has given us from Genesis to Revelation, though some things are not so obvious and require some investigation, the things that are outside the realm of knowledge, you don't need to be concerned about it, but God, because God in his perfect discretion has concealed those things because he doesn't see it fit or necessary for our obedience or our transformation. Everything that has been given suffices. And there are a lot of Christians, unfortunately, who spend too much time speculating and debating about things that the Bible doesn't even give you answers for. Instead of putting that energy into what he has given you so that you can know his full pleasure and his will and his wisdom and his grace. But the careful student would have looked at this and said, okay, I understand what you're saying, preacher, but he revealed it to John. I get it. God doesn't reveal things to his creatures, those created in his image. But why did John get to hear it? And not me. Well, you just now introduced

just another lesson for us. That yes, God has hidden things from all of us. There are some things that we'll never know on this side of eternity, but there are some things that the Lord chooses to perform in others and keep from us. And we should trust in His wisdom as a loving Father when He does. There are some things that God deposits in a person, a brother or a sister, that He will never give us, and vice versa. And we should be equally trusting when we perceive that. Not envious, not angry, not comparing, not coveting, resting. Oh, how many verses drum that truth? Well, let me give you one. After listing the gifts of the Spirit in 1 Corinthians 12, Paul says this at the end of 1 Corinthians 12, verse 11. All these are empowered by one and the same Spirit who apportions to each one individually as He wills. As He wills. That's something. That shows us at least two things. One, that the Spirit of God is the one who works in each of us. He's the author of any blessing that flows out of us. And that should destroy all pride and any sense of superiority. The Spirit is the one who apportions these gifts. So how dare we boast in any of them? And He says that to the same group of believers. But more than that, it also confirms how He works in each of us uniquely. And that should destroy and demolish envy and disunity as a result of our jealousy, perhaps. So instead of looking at somebody else and saying, I want what you have, and I'm actually going to fight you for that, and I believe I should have that position, and I should have that recognition, realize that it's the Spirit of God who works in that person. And so instead of causing rage, it should cause you to rejoice. This is God's work. This is God's doing. And so we have to train ourselves to understand that. That yes, even when we see John, he receives this revelation. Why John and not another apostle? Well, historically, he was the last living one, but just in terms of principle. Again, we have to step back and realize God's sovereignty in all these things. And so this is what John hears. He hears thunders. He hears the message. We don't get to hear it. But what a lesson about how we need to humble ourselves in things that we can't understand or perceive in our own lives. But finally, we come to what he touched and tasted. And we're going to combine these things. The little scroll. Let's read again verse 8 of Revelation 10. Then the voice that I had heard from heaven spoke to me again, saying, go take the scroll that is open in the hand of the angel who is standing on the sea and on the land. So I went to the angel and told him to give me the little scroll. And he said to me, take and eat it. It will make your stomach bitter, but in your mouth it will be sweet as honey. And I took the little scroll from the hand of the angel and I ate it. And it was sweet as honey in my mouth. But when I had eaten it, my stomach was made bitter. And I was told, you must again prophesy about many peoples and nations and languages and kings. So in preparation to write down the remaining prophecies about the last days, John, interestingly, is not told to write anything down, at least yet. He's told to eat something. And amazingly, this is not something unique in our Bibles. We've seen this before. But before I get to that, here's what the angel foretold. When you put this scroll in your mouth, it's going to be sweet to your taste, but when you digest it, it's going to be bitter. Now, why would these judgments be sweet? Why would these remaining prophecies and predictions be something enjoyable? Well, because they would speak of the fulfillment of our salvation. They would speak about the return of Christ, the establishment of His kingdom, Him dealing with wickedness forever and ever and ever. And to the believer, that's sweet. That's wonderful. We relish in that. We find hope in that. We realize He's going to conquer. He's going to triumph. And we will reign with Him. That's why it's sweet. But it's also bitter. Because the same prophecies that hold promise for the redeemed carry a message of doom for the ones who have denied Him. And that's really the experience of reading through the book of Revelation. It's a mixture of sweetness and bitterness. Because we realize our future, but we also think of the future of those, maybe of some we know. And it turns our stomachs and it causes us to be heavy-hearted.

But that's just the reality of it. This dramatic picture of John eating the word, by the way, as I mentioned earlier, is nearly identical to different accounts in the scriptures, namely Ezekiel. You remember Ezekiel early in his ministry in chapter 2, he was told to do something very similar. Take this scroll and eat it. And it was going to be sweet to him, even though there were woes and lamentations on that scroll. He had to eat it. You find Jeremiah testifying in chapter 15 that he had found God's word and he ate it and it became a joy and a delight to his heart. What about the psalmist David? How many times has he spoken about the word being like honey to his lips, being enjoyable and delightful? Yes, we see this consistently. And the fact that so many of God's faithful servants have been recorded to engage with God's word in this way tells us, by way of principle, how we should also experience his word. And I want to give you a few points to consider. First, we are to believe that the source of our spiritual nourishment and deepest delight is in the word. That's the first thing. To neglect this word guarantees weakness. It guarantees a vulnerability to spiritual ailments and other issues that you would expect with your body if you ignore feeding it and a healthy diet. But the language consistently in the Bible when it comes to the word with God's most faithful messengers is not nibble on my word. It's not sample it. It's not stick a toothpick in it and take out whatever you have and eat it for the week. Eat it. Eat it. Like a meal. This is a meal. And feast on it. Chew it, which speaks of meditation. Digest it. Let it impact the deepest part of who you are. And watch how over time it will work in and through you. You have to approach this word. This language is not just being poetic. It's signaling to something. This is your food. Can I ask you something? What's your diet like lately? What is it? Have you eaten recently? And listen, being fed once or twice a week from this pulpit is not going to be enough. Anything you hear from this pulpit should be supplementary, always. You personally, with this scroll that has been given to you, what do you do with it? Well, every time we see it being presented to one of these prophets, they devoured it. They ate it. But secondly, you and I also must be willing to accept the sweet and the bitter of the word. There are too many Christians, unfortunately, who are selective in their interaction with the scriptures. So they want the wisdom, but not the warnings. They want the promises, but not the punishments. They want the success, but not the suffering. They want heaven. But preacher, don't you dare talk about hell. They want Christ as Savior, but Christ as Judge? Christ as Destroyer? No. You can't pick the sweet and leave out the bitter. You must be willing to take it all in. I told you how this is very reflective and it parallels almost Ezekiel's experience. Ezekiel is a little bit more detailed though in how he was told to eat his scroll of his time. Let me read you one verse from Ezekiel 3:1. The Lord says, "Son of man, eat whatever you find here." I love that. Eat whatever you find here. Eat this scroll and go speak to the house of Israel. Eat whatever you find here. You can't discriminate. You can't be picky. You have to understand that everything from the genealogies to the miracles has to be part of your diet. Everything from the prophecies of judgment to the prophecies of hope. You have to be willing to put it on your plate. Eat whatever you find here. And that's one of the treasures of expository preaching. Maybe sounds fancy, but it's very simple. Where you go to the Bible as a church and you cover books at a time, chapters of those books, verse by verse. Why? Because it forces you to have a balanced diet.
If you just remain topical, everybody has an inclination, a leaning. And you might be repeating yourself or going to texts that you prefer that are less controversial. No. When you go to a book and you're saying, we're starting this book, you got to go through all of it. Sweet and

the bitter. And so we must be willing to do the same with our own engagement with the Word of God. Lastly, this is so important. If you and I desire to be effective messengers of the truth, then we must first absorb the message ourselves before sharing it with others. In virtually every example of the prophets who are eating the scroll,

Found truth. Notice what the last verse of our chapter is. After he told them to eat and after he ate it, you must again prophesy. He was only commissioned after he faithfully received the word. And it's no different for you and I. Again, if you actually want to be an ambassador of Christ that unashamedly shares the truth with your coworker, with your family, with your church, you have to take God's word and allow it to internally process, to get in your blood, so to speak, to settle there long enough, listen, until you feel it. John felt the message before he preached it. Why? Because when you feel it, when you experience it, you gain a vitality and an impression that can't be known otherwise. There is a vast difference between understanding the word and experiencing it. Big difference. And I think a lot of us here can tell the difference between someone who is teaching, for example, because they studied, and someone who is preaching because they have tasted. You could tell. You could tell. There's a conviction. There's a passion. There's a life that backs it up. And to any aspiring preacher in this place, though this is applicable to all of us, you need to eat the word and feel it before you dare even open your mouth and share it with anybody else. What has it done to your soul? If it doesn't stir your soul, how do you expect it to stir other people's souls? This is the principle. John, eat it and feel it, and then you prophesy. So if you are here, dear brother, and you are waiting on God to be used as a mouthpiece, can I tell you what you should be doing while you wait? Devour this word all day, as much as you can, with your schedule, your responsibilities, your hobbies. Devour it and eat it and let it move your soul. And when it moves your soul and you open your mouth, it will move other people's souls. And that's not just for the preacher. You don't need a pulpit to be a messenger. And so understand that this applies to you as well, father, husband, businessman, nurse. God wants you to taste his word. And when you do, you'll be more effective communicator of it. Well, we can wrap things up, but I want to make one final remark, because it's important to remember where this vision is leading us and what it's preparing us for. We gained a lot of practical truths from this, but let's kind of zoom out and look at this contextually. What is this vision really setting things up for? Well, let's go back to verse 5, down to verse 7, and this is our final portion today. It says, "And the angel whom I saw standing on the sea and on the land raised his right hand to heaven and swore by him who lives forever and ever, who created heaven and what is in it, the earth and what is in it, and the sea and what is in it, that there would be no more delay." Underline that part. There's going to be no more delay here. That's a clue, by the way, that the book of Revelation is chronological. Majority of it is, at least. There are some flashbacks. There is no more delay. And then he goes on to say what? "But that in the days of the trumpet call to be sounded by the seventh angel, the mystery of God would be fulfilled." So remember, there's an interlude. We saw the fifth and the sixth trumpet sounded and alarmed in the previous chapter. Now there's this break, and this angel is telling John to tell us, we're about to sound the seventh trumpet. And I want to let you know that this is going to accelerate things, and the mystery of God in the sounding of the seventh trumpet will be fulfilled. Now, the Greek word for mystery often refers to a divine truth that was once concealed, now revealed. Paul uses that word more than once in his letters. Something that was once hidden, now made to be known. And the mystery of God here in this chapter speaks about the hidden divine plan of God for the ultimate redemption and completion of history and salvation and judgment. The final phase of all things. That's the mystery of God that's being proclaimed here. And here's what's interesting. It's the mystery of God that has been proclaimed. What did he say, the last part there? By the prophets. By the prophets. You know what that tells me? That the prophets of old have predicted the last days. They have spoken in their prophecies about the culmination of the age. Why is that important to know? Because what we believe about the end times as New Testament Christians is grounded in the Hebrew Scriptures. It's not separate.
And why is that also important to know?

You cannot afford to develop your framework, your doctrine of the last days, without engaging with the Old Testament. Do you know how many Christians are doing this these days? They're developing most of their doctrine thinking that the Old Testament has no relevance. Well, what are we told here in these verses? That the mystery of God concerning the last days will be fulfilled as spoken of by the prophets. So what do we know about the prophets in the end times? We should know, because there's a continuity. There is a connection. And though they predicted it from the days of old, it was with lesser detail and specificity. Now we come to this book and we realize that mystery of God is becoming more and more clear. It's going to be fulfilled from this point on to the end of this text. And you and I are going to experience that. Another way of understanding what this mighty angel is communicating is that we are approaching a clear understanding of the very end of the end. And that's going to happen with the seven bowls of judgment. And they're very unique for two reasons. One, they're going to be a lot faster than the previous sets, and they're going to be a lot more destructive. So with that being said, John shows us many things that should consume us. Consume your thoughts, consume your affections, consume your sin and devour it and spit it out of your life. Let's ask God to help us apply these truths for His glory.

Father, we thank you that you have led us in our study of Revelation to the threshold, a turning point, really, of our understanding of the last days. But, oh God, you have proven yourself yet again that even in a cryptic chapter like this, you can speak so practically to us. And Lord, thank you for showing us what John saw and what he heard and what he touched and what he tasted. Help us see how awesome you are. Help us hear what you have revealed and not be so concerned with the things that we can't understand. And help us taste the word. Help us eat it. I pray, Lord, with my brothers and sisters, that we would wake up in the morning with a craving for the word, that we would learn how to snack on the word throughout the day and enjoy it and chew on it and just devour it, knowing that one of the fruits of it is that when we speak, it will come from a place of experience, not just knowledge. And Lord, thank you that you've given us this interlude to remind us that though this world will grow in its horror and devastation, as you prophesied, you are in control. It's all permitted by you. You are supervising every detail. And if that's true for history, how much more for our lives? Help us rely. I don't know who came in here with a heaviness, but Lord, may they leave here lighter, knowing that this awesome God, he is near to the brokenhearted, and he looks upon those who tremble at his word. So Lord, help us tremble at your word, and help us taste it at the same time. Lord, we've come to worship you because we know that this book is true and that you are faithful. You are faithful to all your promises. You'll never forget. Thank you for this. In Jesus' name we pray. Amen and amen. Brothers and sisters, let's stand together. Let's sing. Let's worship him and honor him and glorify him as his people.

Hello, I'm Jeannie Richardson. Welcome to Breath of the Word. May the breath of God's Spirit breathe life into you today. Today, we're going to go into scriptures in the Bible, and I want to show you how you are to be used by God to bring revival everywhere you go. I call it revival in the glory. What do I mean by the glory of God? As we've been talking about in several of our other programs, the glory of God is the weightiness of His presence. The glory of God is His character. It's who He is. The glory of God is also demonstrated in power. It can be demonstrated in fire, in smoke. The glory of the Lord can be demonstrated by showing His very presence in attributes and demonstrations of what we see in the book of Revelation and in the book of Ezekiel and in the book of Daniel, of what is in the heavenly realm. And so when the glory of the Lord is being shown and demonstrated here in the earth realm, it can be in all of the ways He shows His glory in the heavenly realm. And one of the ways is demonstrating His power and His presence through you. Yes, you are a carrier of God's glory, and He wants you to bring revival of His glory everywhere you go by demonstrating His power and His presence. So let's talk about that. I want to open up the Bible to you and give you some scriptures about this. Go ahead and write them down or watch this broadcast again if you can. But if you can write down or record some of these scriptures, go ahead and do it, because God wants you to know that you are carrying revival by the power and presence of God's glory within you and being demonstrated through you. So, do you know that according to Colossians 1:27, that the world is desiring and hoping for the glory of God? And in fact, it says, God made known what is the riches of the glory of the mystery among the Gentiles, which is Christ in you, the hope of glory. Do you know that all of humanity longs for one thing more than anything else? And that is God, His presence, His love, His power, His light. And He's making known through you, the God of glory. You, God demonstrated through you, is what the world is hoping for and longing for. Now, they might not know it, but what they're hoping for is God. And it's the God who is in you through your relationship with Jesus Christ. You now become a child of God and a carrier of God's glory to the world around you. You're bringing a revival of God's glory. So, one with Christ, we are now crowned with glory. Now, this is interesting because you were made for the glory of God. In fact, in Psalms 8, it talks about a scripture that is quoted again in Hebrews 2:6, and it says, speaking of God the Father, about Jesus the Son, you have crowned Him with glory and honor. Now, this is not only descriptive of Jesus, but it is descriptive of all mankind. He's literally talking about when God made mankind, when He made Adam and Eve. The Bible says He crowned us with glory and honor. And do you know that the same glory that Jesus carries now, Adam and Eve were originally made to carry and to walk in? They were crowned with glory. Now, the Bible says that as Jesus now is crowned with glory, He invites us into that same place. He has crowned us with glory again. And in fact, the Bible says in Hebrews 2:10, it pleased Him

in bringing many sons into glory. Do you know, just like the Bible says, again, in Romans chapter 3, it says, all have sinned and fallen short of the glory of God. But now through Jesus Christ, our relationship with Him, asking Him to forgive us of our sins, it says here in Hebrews 2:10, we are restored back into the glory that mankind was to walk in originally when they were made. Beloved, I want you to know right now, and I want you to receive now the truth that says, you are crowned with glory. In fact, right now in the Spirit, I'm speaking over you. You are crowned with glory. I want you to receive that in the Spirit. You are crowned with glory. According to Hebrews 2:6 and Psalms 8, when God made man, they were crowned with glory. Now through Christ, you are crowned with glory again. I want you to see and perceive in the Spirit the bright, radiant light of God's love and presence and power that is radiating through you. You are carrying a revival within you that is going to be demonstrated around you. Because you see, the glory of God is His very presence and power. It will change the atmosphere. It will bring His power and presence to bear, to bring signs and wonders and miracles. So let's talk about some of this. You know, I remember in John chapter 17, when Jesus prayed to the Father in verse 22, and He said, Father, the same glory that I had with you from the beginning, would you give it to them? I give it to them. And it says, and the glory which you gave me, I have given to them that they may be one. Now, let me tell you something. Jesus has shared His glory with you. It came from Him. It's not your own. In fact, the Bible says, I will not share my glory with another. And it's not about you having the glory for yourself. It's for you having the glory for Him, to glorify His name. Do you see? He's giving you His glory. According to John 17:22, now you carry the glory of Jesus. In fact, it says that in verse 11 of Hebrews 2, that both He that cleanses, that sanctifies, and He who is washed, sanctified, are one. You are one with Christ in glory. This was the legacy. This was the inheritance that Jesus ultimately gave to those who receive Him. And that is being restored back into the glory of the Father that He had given to His Son. And now His Son now gives to us. So we're going to see tangible change and transformation. Again, 2 Corinthians 3:18 says that as we behold Him, we are changed from glory to glory. The glory realm is intensifying in your life. The very presence, the weighty presence, His light, His power, His majesty, who He is beginning to not only affect you, but to affect everything around you. In Mark 9, we see an example of this again, where Jesus was transformed by the glory of God, and He began to be displayed to those with Him as one in radiant white light. That's what you look like in the Spirit. The glory of the Lord is being increased in you. And I believe that what's going to happen is many, many souls are going to come to the Lord, because God's people are going to be displaying the very glory of God. They're going to embrace and welcome and believe that they are crowned with glory again. And they will begin to see God glorified through them in very powerful ways. That's why I call it a revival of glory. And you see, we've preached the Word of God. We've spoken the Word of God. We've done
acts of kindness in the name of the Lord. We've loved people in the name of the Lord. But I believe that God is going to take everything to another dimension in releasing His glory through us. And we have New Testament examples of that.

and I'll share that in a few minutes. But just as Moses' face began to shine in the glory of the Lord when he spent time with the Father, you're going to see your face begin to shine. You're going to see your life begin to shine in a new way that's going to display God's glory. You see, in Psalms 85, 6, there's where David is crying out, revive us. He's calling out for revival. Revive us, God. Send a revival. Show us your mercy, O God. Show us your salvation. But in verse 9, it says, surely his salvation is at hand with those that fear him, that the glory of the Lord may dwell in the land. Beloved, do you want to look around your community? Do you want to look around your home? Do you want to look around your business where you work and see the glory of the Lord? You're going to see it. As you embrace these truths, as you spend time with God, and you say, Lord, clothe me with your glory. Thank you that I'm crowned with glory again. I'm radiant in your image, so that where I am, your light will shine through me. That's why he said you're the light of the world. How are you the light of the world? Yes, you can be the light of the world in many different ways. But what I want to show you here today is that there's a change in the atmosphere around you, because now where you're at, God is showing up. God, his very presence and glory is changing the atmosphere around you, and you're going to begin to see miracles. You're going to begin to see things that happen that you don't have an explanation for. You're going to begin to see things where favor begins to be with you in a new way. Yes, there'll still be hardships. I'm not saying there won't be. But when you're walking in the very glory of the Lord, that light radiance, the radiance of God's presence is going to push back and destroy the power of darkness, not only over your life, but in the circumstances where you're at. All creation is waiting for the Lord, the glory of the Lord, to be revealed through you. And in fact, in Romans 8, it says all of creation is groaning for the manifestation of the sons of God. You are the answer. You carry the answer. Let's put it that way. You carry the answer to the prayers of the people around you. And what is that answer? One of the most primary ways they're going to have their heart cry answered is because they're going to sense the presence and the power of God through you. Their heart's crying out for the manifestation of the sons of God. Now, that word manifestation means to be revealed. God is going to reveal himself through you. God is going to reveal his glory through you. You are the carriers of God's glory. You are going to bring revival in the places where God sends you. And because you're being transformed from glory to glory, the people around you will be transformed by the glory that you carry and the way you respond to the glory of God upon you, within you, and flowing out of you. You see, the glory of God, the kabod, the weighty presence of God. I know sometimes I'm with people. What does that look like? Sometimes I'm with people and I just feel like I'm supposed to give them a hug. And I feel the glory of the Lord around me, and they just start crying. Sometimes I'm just sitting with somebody, and maybe all of a sudden they just start to share with me their heart, and I feel the presence of God. And I pray for them, and they're instantly ministered to, and their life is changed. It's not me. It's because I'm crowned with glory. Because you are crowned with glory, you are going to bring revival in the places that God sends you. Revive us again, O God, in your glory. Psalms 85. Amen. So the Bible says that the glory of the Lord is going to be revealed in Christ through us for all to see. That's Isaiah 40, verse 5. The glory of the Lord will be revealed and all flesh will see it together. How is the glory of the Lord going to be revealed?
One of the primary ways the glory

The glory of the Lord is going to be revealed. How is it going to be seen? Is through you, beloved. All the earth will be filled with the glory of the Lord, according to Numbers 14:21. And guess what will happen? And this is where revival comes in. Not only transformation in the nations, but revival where people's hearts are awakened back to God. The nations shall fear God's name.

all the kings of the earth will fear the glory of God. Now, let me explain what that looks like. Have you ever noticed that after you've spent time worshiping the Lord, you've spent time in the presence of the Lord, you go about your daily business and maybe you walk into a restaurant, and I've had this happen. You walk into a restaurant and suddenly there's like a holy hush. You carried the presence of God. You see, you have been in the glory through worship, through prayer, through spending time in His Word. 2 Corinthians 3:18, you were transformed from glory to glory. Now the glory realm increased upon your life. And now suddenly, now you're walking down the street and suddenly somebody starts to cry out. And maybe they need deliverance. Or maybe you meet somebody on the road and all of a sudden they're talking to you about things that they don't know why they're telling you. They're feeling the glory of the Lord. They're the hope of glory in Christ Jesus is in you. And they're longing for a touch of the very glory of the Lord, because just as Adam and Eve were made for the glory, they walked with God in the glory. All of mankind is longing to walk with God in the glory realm again. And this is why I call it revival of glory. You are releasing. You are a catalyst for the revival of glory around you, where people's hearts are revived to come back to the Lord. The nations will fear God's glory. In Isaiah 59, verse 19, it says, "So shall they fear the name of the Lord from the west, and His glory from the rising of the sun. When the enemy comes in like a flood, the Spirit of the Lord will raise up a standard, a banner, a shield against it." What is that? That's the glory of the Lord. You know, in Isaiah 58, it talks about fasting. And it talks about all the benefits of fasting. And it's not just about not eating food. It can be fasting, can be just spending more time with the Lord. Fasts are all different with different people. Sometimes a Daniel fast, for example, in Daniel 10 and 12 talks about Daniel fasting. And he ate no pleasant bread. In other words, he just ate very plain, minimal things, okay? So there's different kinds of fasts. But the point is that in Isaiah 58, it talks about fasting. And one of the rewards of fasting is that the glory of the Lord will be your rear guard. In other words, God's glory is going to protect you. God's glory is going to come in, just as it says here in Isaiah 59, when the enemy comes against you, God's glory will be a defense to protect you. And that's one of the benefits, by the way, of fasting, spending more time with the Lord, spending more time in His Word, spending more time in worship and prayer, spending more time fasting will increase the glory realm of God, the manifestation of God's presence in your life. Do you understand? So anointing is for purpose. Anointing is so powerful and wonderful, and someday we'll talk about the anointing of the Lord. As you grow in the Lord and He sees your consecrated heart, He will empower you with His, He will empower you with an anointing to go ahead, heal the sick, demonstrate who He is in power with purpose. But when the glory comes, that's when the anointing is increased. And now we've gone into the very presence of God. And there's a realm opened up, and it's like heaven came to earth. And heaven is going to come to earth through you, beloved, as you're crowned with glory, as you walk in your royal inheritance to demonstrate God's glory around you. I want you to believe this today. I want you to embrace it. That's why I keep speaking about it, because I want you to be intentional about who you are. You are a child of God's glory.
You were born again by the glory of God. Just as Jesus, the Bible says, was raised from the dead by the glory of his Father, the Bible says that

you have been raised to new life by the glory of the Father. It is the glory of the Father that we long for and that sustains you and empowers you to walk in a fuller, higher, more complete dimension of your godly inheritance in Christ. For you were made for the glory of God. And so there's going to be transformation as you demonstrate the glory of the Lord. We see an example of this in Acts 5:15. It says, so they brought the sick into the streets and laid them on beds and couches, that at least the shadow of Peter passing might fall on some of them. Now, was it actually Peter's shadow that healed them? His shadow didn't have any power. It was the glory of the Lord that radiated from him. Just like when Moses came off the mountain and his face radiated the light of God. Have you ever noticed, have you ever been in a meeting where somebody has been so caught up in the Spirit? I know this has happened with me, where somebody has been caught up in the Spirit and they're worshiping the Lord in such a powerful way, and I've gone to walk up to them, or someone has come to walk up to me in that place, and they literally can't get too close. This has happened to me many times. There's like an invisible radiance of God's presence around me. And it's almost like if they get too close, they're walking into kind of a, almost like a force field, if you will, using a science fiction type analogy. But it's almost like there's some kind of presence that's coming from me. Now, it's not just me, it's other people. There's many times where I've walked up to other people or I had a question for them and they've been in the presence of the Lord and I went to walk up to them and I could only get so close, maybe, but not any further than maybe a foot or 2 feet close to them, because I could feel the presence of the Lord on them. It was so strong. I didn't want to interfere with that. They're having an encounter with God. There's something happening with them. They're carrying the glory of the Lord. This is how it was with Peter. It wasn't his shadow. It was the emanating light of God's glory, his presence that was radiating from Peter. God's glory was healing the sick by Peter just walking by. I remember a story years ago where there was a woman who was very highly anointed. And I remember I was in a meeting with her, but she had not come yet into the meeting. And I remember I was in this big auditorium and there was cement floors and there were metal chairs, those folding metal chairs. And I remember hearing in the back of the room, metal chairs were hitting the floor, and I thought, what in the world is going on? There were several thousand people in this place, cement floors. We were getting ready for the meeting, and metal chairs. And I kept hearing these metal chairs hitting the floor, and I thought, what is happening? And this is what it looked like. There was this woman I was telling you about. She's gone on to be with the Lord since. She was an older woman. But she was walking down the aisle, and all she was doing was walking down the aisle. And the glory of the Lord had covered her body. And in fact, it even looked like she had little pieces of gold on her. It looked like she was kind of covered in oil with little pieces of gold on her. She was walking down the aisle. Without warning, she would walk by people. And they were falling on the ground, and they were falling on the chairs, and the chairs were hitting the ground. That was a woman walking in the glory of God. And I'm telling you, as you grow in the glory realm, and as you embrace and believe that you will demonstrate Jesus in his glory, and to him be all the glory and all the fame for the glory of his name,
You will begin to see transformation in the lives of people around you. People will be healed. People will be transformed. When the Father overshadowed Mary, she conceived a child.

There's an overshadowing of God's glory that He wants to do through you to the people around you, to bring new life, to bring healing, to bring deliverance, to bring transformation, and to reveal who the God of glory is. And so I bless you in the authority of Jesus' name with a revelation that you carry the glory of God to the world, according to Colossians 1:25-27, to whom God would make known what is the riches of the glory of this mystery among us, which is Christ in us, the hope of glory. You are the hope of God's glory because of Jesus on the inside of you. And so I want to encourage you right now, be intentional, be aware, live in the glory realm. This is what God's calling His bride to do, is to live in that place of intimacy. Go into your closet, shut the door, go into that holy place, spend time beholding Him. And as you behold, you will become. As we behold Him, we are being changed into His image. And as you come out of your prayer closet, you're going to look like Jesus, crowned with His glory to bring His light, His life, and His love to the people around you. I bless you and decree over you again, you are crowned with glory in Jesus' name. Amen.